See, they will see how you're showing off. And if you're keeping yourself like a pigeon, they will watch and laugh. But a fall in a plan, I ain't watching no man, I just doing to

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So I'm stepping life in my shoes and shoe on my feet. And I'm playing at this and I'm playing at that. I like a girl, my skin smelling sweet. But I fall in a plan, I ain't watching no man. I just doing to suit myself. Cause if it's not how you dress, it's the way.

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Anyway, it turns, look the clean-head man. But if your head good looking like mine, they will say that's a nice design. Nothing in this world like you can please people with at all. If you're changing steady and you're looking fancy, they will say how you're showing off. And if you're keeping yourself like a pageant, they will watch and laugh. But I fall in a plan, I ain't watching no man, I just doing to suit myself. Cause if it's not how you dress, it's the way that you

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Maybe we'll talk about it now so you can think about it, because we all have to make some kind of plans for ourselves. It's a free concert from now

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1: We were abused in Ceuta. Now I just want to go back to my country because Morocco is better than Ceuta. Ceuta is also Moroccan. Therefore, we have nothing to do here. I would prefer Gabon to the sons of dogs here.
0: Tens of thousands of migrants are returning to Morocco from the Spanish enclave of Ceuta after more than 50,000 people crossed the border last week by land and sea. At least 86 people died, many by drowning. We'll get the latest. Then a new investigation by the Palestinian human rights organization Al-Haq looks at how the Israeli settler Inon Levy escaped justice after fatally shooting Palestinian activist Ada Halim, who helped produce the Oscar-winning documentary No Other Land.
2: The investigation reveals conclusively that Ada Halim was fatally shot by a live round discharged by settler Inon Levy. The shooting occurred in the absence of any imminent threat to Levy's life.
0: Then Dave Zirin, author of the new book, The People's Historian, The Outsized Life of Howard Zinn.
3: We need a Zinnaissance in this country because Howard Zinn's politics of radical optimism rooted in history is something that both we and our movements desperately need right now. And besides all of that, the guy had an incredible life.
0: All that and more coming up. Welcome to Democracy Now!, democracynow.org, The War and Peace Report. I'm Amy Goodman. President Trump said the U.S. will hold off attacking Iran since negotiations over Iran's nuclear program and reopening the Strait of Hormuz are still ongoing. The pause follows a sharp escalation Friday when Iran's Islamic Revolutionary Guard Corps struck two oil tankers attempting to transit the strait under U.S. military escort. Tehran claims the ships used an undeclared route. This comes as a New York Times visual investigation found evidence suggesting the U.S. dropped a 2,000-pound bomb on a home on Keshem Island, killing three people. Israeli airstrikes pounded Gaza over the weekend, killing at least 25 Palestinians. On Saturday, the strikes killed seven people across the Strip. On Sunday, the toll climbed higher. At least 18 were killed as warplanes hit Gaza City, Deir al-Balah, and Khan Yunis. Gaza's health ministry says 152 people have been killed in Israeli attacks in July, the highest of any month so far this year. Since the so-called ceasefire took effect in October, Israeli strikes have killed at least 1,200 Palestinians. This is an eyewitness to one of the airstrikes Sunday.
4: They said there was a truce, but where is the truce? This truce is just us collecting corpses, collecting flesh, collecting brains, dismembered men and hands. Why?
0: Acting Attorney General Todd Blanche formally terminated President Trump's $1.8 billion so-called anti-weaponization fund late Sunday. The fund was designed to potentially compensate rioters in the January 6th insurrection, which drew criticism even from Republicans. Blanche's order caps weeks of negotiations with Republican Senators John Cornyn of Texas and Tom Tillis of North Carolina, both of whom blocked his nomination for Attorney General over the fund. The Senate Judiciary Committee is set to vote on Blanche's confirmation Tuesday. The U.S. is experiencing its largest measles outbreak in 30 years, with more than 2,300 confirmed cases as of last month. A cluster of infections has been reported in states like Arizona, Delaware, South Carolina, and Utah as vaccination rates plummet due to the Trump administration's policies and misinformation. Health Secretary Robert F. Kennedy Jr. continues to defend his role in propelling anti-vaccine policies and skepticism nationwide. In an interview with CNN on Sunday, RFK Jr. failed to take responsibility for the measles outbreak.
5: The outbreak is happening on your watch. And even before becoming HHS secretary, for years, you have been one of the leading voices questioning the efficacy of vaccines. Do you accept some responsibility for this measles outbreak?
6: Absolutely not.
0: Capital One says it closed the Trump Organization's accounts after an internal anti-money laundering investigation. The disclosure marks the first time a bank has formally tied money laundering concerns to Trump's family business. Capital One made the claim while seeking to dismiss the Trump Organization's lawsuit. That suit accuses Capital One of illegally debanking the Trump Organization on religious or political grounds, a claim the bank now disputes. President Trump's social media platform, Truth Social, launched a new service Saturday, allowing paid users to get alerts for new posts made by the president and other top accounts before general users. Trump has 13 million followers on the platform and regularly uses it to release official statements. Democratic Senators Elizabeth Warren and Adam Schiff have blasted the service, saying the subscription, quote, appears to be an outrageous abuse of the president's office for his personal benefit that undermines everyday investors and the integrity of our markets while enriching Wall Street and other wealthy insiders, unquote. The Trump administration Friday dropped its case against the former U.S. Olympian canoeist Davy Hearn, who was accused of vandalizing the Lincoln Memorial reflecting pool. On June 19th, Hearn stopped by the pool while on a 64-mile bike ride. He says he touched the pool to see what it felt like and was then arrested, handcuffed, and held for 5 hours by U.S. Park Police. President Trump, in response, blasted U.S. Attorney Jeanine Pirro, who said the damage to the reflecting pool was due to poor construction and not the act of vandals, as Trump previously claimed. In Spain, migrants are returning to Morocco from the enclave of Ceuta after attempting to cross the border. The local government reports as many as 86 migrants were killed in the crackdown. Some of the victims drowned. Others were crushed while trying to climb the breakwater that holds the border fence. About 60,000 people crossed into the Spanish enclave from Morocco since Thursday. Authorities say virtually all have now returned voluntarily. Spain's Civil Guard officers installed a 500-meter floating barrier along the sea border Saturday. Meanwhile, hundreds of Ceuta residents rallied against a plan and far-right anti-immigrant demonstration, forcing organizers to cancel it. This is a Moroccan migrant who swam into Spain's Ceuta.
7: We're really hungry. We're trying to hold out. We're holding out a bit. We eat a little, sometimes even though it's not a good meal. We do it so we don't die, that's all. We eat sugar, cakes, things like that. We drink water.
0: We'll have more on this story after headlines. In Greece, two firefighters were killed Sunday when two helicopters battling a massive wildfire collided west of Athens. Two other crew members in one of the helicopters were rescued. More than 100 homes were destroyed overnight. This weekend, in blazes that broke out around the coastal village of Porto Cremene, hundreds of people have been evacuated. This is a local resident.
8: It's not a good situation. This is extremely sad. The wind is very strong. It keeps changing direction. It's difficult to deal with. The firefighters who are trained and experienced can't contain it. How can we?
0: Meanwhile, Hungary's temporarily shut down the country's sole nuclear power plant for the first time in more than 40 years amidst a scorching heat wave and severe drought that triggered water use restrictions in more than 100 cities and villages. In more related news, Britain's National Farmers Union warns rising heat and a water drought could lead to shortages of certain foods in parts of England. This is at least the third drought in 5 years, with some areas of England not seeing rain in over a month. Here in the United States, in Washington state, nearly 65,000 people have received evacuation orders amidst intensifying wildfires around the city of Spokane. Local officials say blazes in the region have destroyed more than 700 homes and businesses. In Cuba, the electricity grid collapsed Sunday, plunging the island into another nationwide blackout. The island has suffered at least three blackouts in July alone due to a U.S.-imposed oil blockade following the abduction of Venezuelan President Nicolas Maduro back in January. Venezuela had been Cuba's primary oil supplier. Imports from Mexico also halted amidst increased U.S. pressure. Another immigrant has died in ICE custody. 29-year-old Prisciliano Trejo Ricano reportedly began feeling ill while jailed at the Stewart Detention Center in Lumpkin, Georgia, and was reportedly denied medical care. He was suffering from an aggressive form of leukemia and died July 24th after being transferred to the hospital. At least 50 immigrants have died in ICE custody since Trump returned to office. In Texas, a key witness in the Houston ICE fatal shooting of 52-year-old Mexican father Lorenzo Salgado Araujo is speaking out after his release from an ICE jail. Surveillance footage and witness accounts have repeatedly refuted ICE claims that Salgado had attempted to assault ICE agents when he was shot in the abdomen and killed. Jose Trinidad Rojas Pliago was a passenger in Salgado's van. He spoke to CNN last week.
9: Did Lorenzo threaten ICE agents?
10: That's a lie. At no point, either behind nor in front.
9: At no point were the ICE agents in front or behind.
10: Lorenzo never did that.
0: That's Jose Trinidad Rojas Pliego. Republican Senator Bernie Moreno of Ohio is calling on his ex-son-in-law, Ohio Congressmember Max Miller, to step down in light of his daughter's domestic abuse allegations. Miller's ex-wife, Emily Moreno, the daughter of Senator Moreno, claims that Miller burned her by throwing hot water at her, held a gun to her head, and fractured their 2-year-old daughter's collarbone. Miller's also accused of abuse by former Trump White House press secretary Stephanie Grisham, who was in a relationship with Miller prior to his marriage to Moreno. On social media, Senator Moreno wrote, quote, "He should not serve in the House of Representatives. I believe Max Miller needs to seek professional help to end the clear pattern of abuse he's left in his wake. I believe he should not be free to continue endangering others until he does," said Senator Moreno. In Georgia, Republican U.S. Senate candidate Mike Collins is facing scrutiny over his son-in-law, David Alan Scheer II, who's been linked to white nationalist and anti-Semitic online content. Reports revealed Scheer shared neo-Nazi imagery and produced promotional material for Collins' private trucking company. Collins ended his news conference early last week after repeatedly declining to answer questions about his son-in-law. Democratic Senator John Ossoff said, quote, "He needs to apologize for his office's ties to white supremacists. He needs to release every single email, text message and communication between his office and these white supremacists. And he needs to finally answer the question you've all been asking him for 2 weeks and that he's refused to answer, which is, how much did he or his businesses pay this neo-Nazi for his services?" Ossoff asked, who's running against Congressmember Collins for Senate. And here in New York, Dominican-American scholar, historian and prison abolitionist Dr. Johanna Fernandez has passed away after a years-long battle with cancer. She was 55 years old. As a professor of history at Brooke College and CUNY Graduate Center, Fernandez was a leading scholar of the Young Lords, publishing the award-winning book The Young Lords, A Radical History, in 2019. In 2015, she co-curated the exhibition Presente, The Young Lords in New York. Fernandez also created the Latinx Freedom Movement Archive and Exhibition Project alongside historian Felipe Hinojosa. She was a longtime supporter of the imprisoned activist and journalist Mumia Abu-Jamal. Over the years, Fernandez appeared on Democracy Now! Many times. She joined us in 2015 to look back at the legacy of the Young Lords.
11: What we see is that the movements of the 1960s, what is known as the New Left and the Black Power movement, transformed the relationship between people of color and white people, challenged U.S. foreign policy, but also transformed our understanding of gender and sexuality. And those were the issues that the Young Lords were concerned with.
0: And those are some of the headlines. This is Democracy Now!, democracynow.org, The War and Peace Report. I'm Amy Goodman. Migrants are returning to Morocco from the Spanish enclave of Ceuta after a deadly border rush killed as many as 86 people, according to local government officials. Some victims drowned, others crushed while trying to climb the breakwater that holds the border fence. About 60,000 people crossed from Morocco since Thursday. Authorities say most have now returned voluntarily. The Spanish enclave is home to 86,000 people. Many migrants reported difficulties finding food and shelter. Ceuta is located on the North African coast and shares a 5-mile border with Morocco. Spain's Civil Guard officers installed a 1,600-foot floating barrier along the sea border Saturday. Meanwhile, residents rallied against a planned far-right anti-migrant demonstration, forcing organizers to cancel it. This is 42-year-old Mujahid Ahmed of Sudan, who made the trip to Ceuta.
12: I was in Morocco for 1 year and a half. I didn't try only for one time. But my friends, they tried maybe 30, 40 times. One day when I was watching the media, I saw that people, they are coming by thousands to border. So I say, okay, let's try. It's better than to do, than, and you know your result, than never you try. I am not a Moroccan. If they should return me, they should return me to my country. And this is this situation. Can you return the people to the countries that which is having a conflict or crisis war? We are a human.
0: The reasons for the surge are not entirely clear. Some migrants reported Moroccan officials had encouraged their crossing. Spain's prime minister, Pedro Sanchez, blamed human trafficking networks, who he says misled migrants about how easy it would be to remain in Spanish territory or get to mainland Europe, while others blamed Sanchez on account of his relatively liberal policies. For more, we're joined by Miriam Aurach, professor of digital anthropology at the University of Westminster in London, also an associate fellow in the anthropology department at Oxford University. She's joining us from Oxford. Her forthcoming book is titled Mobilized Lives, Revolution and Counter-Revolution in Morocco. Professor Miriam Aurach's parents migrated from Morocco to Holland in the mid-60s. Professor, welcome to Democracy Now! Can you explain what's taken place over this last week? What accounts do you believe for this surge?
13: Oh, thank you so much for having me on this very important topic. Before I answer your question, I wanted to start by acknowledging the very, very sad loss of life. As you mentioned in your report, almost 100 have died, but they have joined more than thousands and thousands of people who've migrated over the years from the Atlantic and the Mediterranean seas and are at the bottom of the oceans, and many of them who are not accounted for and are still unknown to their families. So I would like to acknowledge that and acknowledge the fact that many, many people have heard Moroccans say, Allah yarham al-walidin, Allah yasbar al-walidin, in the last few days. This means, may God give mercy to the parents. May God forgive us for the grief we put our parents in. This is a response to the many, many young people who have decided quite last minute, in some cases, to just try and cross into SEPTA. The reasons have been widely discussed on social media to the extent that we have heard quite wild conspiracy theories varying from Israel has paid Morocco to destabilize Spain to Trump has encouraged Morocco to invade Spain. These are quite problematic explanations, not only because they're not factual and not making us understand the reasons behind this surge of migration, but also because they are very orientalist and quite racist in the way it reduces ordinary people's agency in a continent that has seen migration forever and has also seen Morocco become a transit country to Europe. In answer to your question, I think what we've seen is the confluence, the concentric circles coming together in a way in a quite unique moment last week. On the one hand, we have the post-colonial, neo-colonial border policies of Spain and Europe in general. Many people who've seen the maps this week are a bit surprised because they thought that they would see Ceuta or Melilla in mainland Europe, and then they see actually they are towns, cities in Morocco. How do you explain that? And this is very important to understand how the decolonization of Morocco has been both a loss and a win in the sense that there was independence, but with really strict conditions, one of them being the remaining control of territorial areas in Morocco. So Ceuta and Melilla are Spanish cities adjacent to the towns in Morocco near Tetouan and Nador. These towns near cities like Tangier have become also transit cities for migrants not only from Morocco, not only from Africa, but from the whole world. During my fieldwork in Tangier and Al Hoceima, I have also interviewed and researched many people who have been working on the ground in grassroots organizations to support migrants from Africa, but also from Afghanistan, from Syria, from Palestine, etc. These migrants, they always try to cross multiple times. And some of those we've seen last week, this was not their first journey. But what was different last week is that we saw a few conditions coming together. On the one hand, these post-colonial realities of territorial borders that make it very ambiguous to have a border inside the continent. On the other hand, there is an extreme increase of inequality in Morocco itself. We've seen that the majority of the people who've tried to cross last week are Moroccans, and this is quite extraordinary. It is a return of the 1990s. The so-called haraga, the crossing into Europe by Moroccans that peaked in the 80s and 90s and then slowly reduced, and the numbers were slowly replaced by non-Moroccans, African migrants, refugees from all over the world. What we've seen now is a surge again in Moroccan migrants, and this has to be explained by the situation in Morocco itself. And it is very troubling to see and to hear the commentary of people, including people I highly respect, critical commentators, who completely ignore the domestic dynamics and focus only on static geopolitical top-down analysis. But the matter of the fact is that repression in Morocco has increased tremendously. Last year, there was the so-called Gen Z protest across the world. We've seen that in Bangladesh, in Indonesia. We've seen it actually in the last few weeks also in India. But also Morocco has had its Gen Z protest. Young teens who are really fed up with the situation. Hundreds of them have been arrested. And only last month, a group of them have been released, and they were awaited outside the prisons by their families, their mothers, their friends, young teens. We have seen repression in Morocco also with regards to critique of the normalization with Israel, the Abraham Accords, and the banning of pro-Palestine protests in Tangier only a few weeks ago, which had led to major protests in response and in anger at banning these protests. And we have seen an extreme deepening of inequality. The rich, the small group of rich, are getting really much richer. Morocco is a rich country. The slogan of protesters goes, two oceans and phosphates, and people are still hungry. The Atlantic, the Mediterranean, phosphate, minerals, the Sahara. Really, there is no lack of natural resources and agriculture and fishery. But ordinary people do not enjoy these fruits and benefits. And so this has led to growing inequality that has been deepened also by the other very important condition, namely the European Union stronghold. It's not only the fact that the European Union has its borders externalized to Morocco. So Morocco is one of its key external borders. Frontex, Fort Europe, they're all delegating the dirty work of violent repression at the borders in Morocco. But European Union also imposes the social economic policies in Morocco. The IMF, the European Union, are demanding cuts in public sector spending, are demanding also subsidies to be dismantled. And this has led to even more higher levels of economic crisis. So all these conditions coming together, the border policies, the inequality, but also the kind of impetus that we have seen growing in the last few months due to Spain's decision to legalize, as they call it, thousands, hundreds of thousands of migrants in Spain, that has given a sort of empowering incentive to people to try to go to Spain, which is a very pragmatic decision of Spain, by the way, not so much purely from goodwill, but also from the fact that Spain, unlike Italy or France or other countries that are led by right-wing governments that know that they need migrants, they really need these people to stay and to work, but are actually led by right-wing rhetorics against migrants. In Spain, there's a social democratic government that kind of is pragmatic and understands we need them and they're here, we will legalize them. This has incentivized people to think, okay, it's safe to go to Spain. Now, there is another condition that is...
14: We just have a minute left.
13: A lot of people wondering, and we are still finding out the exact facts. And that is that there has been a temporary moment in Morocco last week where the border controls have been reduced. There might be a geopolitical reasoning in the background that all borders, cities and all countries which have important ports and borders use from time to time as leverage, namely to reduce security at borders in order to leverage another demand. So it could be that this has happened in the background at the same time as the inequality, the border policies of Europe, the incentives to go to Spain has happened. And these conditions coming together... So not each of them explaining it on its own, but these conditions coming together has led to what we have seen in the past week.
14: Mariam.
13: And we know from witnesses and we know from anecdotal stories that people have been told that it was okay to cross for now by border police and through viral news that were spread on Facebook and social media. And that has led to people trying to get that small window of opportunity to cross the border. But that was reversed in no time. And the border police that might have said it's okay to cross, we're going to close our eyes for 5 minutes, have returned with a vengeance and violence and beat those people back in from the, where they came from.
14: Mariam Al-Rah, I want to thank you. I want to thank you so much for being with us, professor of digital anthropology at the University of Westminster in London, also associate fellow in anthropology at Oxford University. Her forthcoming book, Mobilize Lives, Revolution and Counter-Revolution in Morocco. Coming up, a new investigation by a Palestinian human rights group looks at how an Israeli settler escaped justice after fatally shooting Palestinian activist Ada Havelin a year ago. Ada helped produce the Oscar-winning documentary No Other Land back in 20 seconds.

0: Went first into this country, downhill strugglers. This is Democracy Now!, democracynow.org. I'm Amy Goodman. The killing of Alda Hafalin, beyond a settler crime. That's the title of a major new investigation by the Palestinian human rights group, Al-Haq, released a year after the fatal shooting of Hafalin, a Palestinian activist, English teacher, father of three young children. He was fatally shot by an Israeli settler in a village near Hebron in the occupied West Bank, July 28, 2025. Hafalin played a key role in the production of the Oscar-winning documentary No Other Land, which follows Palestinians in the community of Masafer Yatta as they struggle to stay on their land amidst violent attacks by Israeli settlers. Residents identified Hafalin's killer as Yinon Levy, an Israeli settler who was put on a European Union sanctions list in 2024 for his violent attacks on Palestinians and their property. The Trump administration last year lifted the Biden-era U.S. sanctions on Levy. Al-Haq's Forensic Architecture Investigation Unit used synchronized video footage, a three-dimensional digital reconstruction of the scene, and expert analysis to recreate what happened the day Alda Hafalin was killed, concluding he was fatally shot by Levy as he stood unarmed in the public garden of Acher's community center filming settlers operating an excavator in the distance. This is a clip from the Al-Haq investigation into Alda's killing.
1: Upon his arrival, Levy is observed with his firearm drawn prior to any physical confrontation with residents. As activists document the excavator operation, an altercation begins between Levy and the residents. At 5:29 p.m. and 13 seconds, Levy fires a single shot, which hits Oude in the heart, causing his death. 5 seconds later, he fires another round toward his left. In the footage recorded by Oude, Levy is seen moving laterally to his right immediately prior to firing, stepping aside from surrounding individuals while maintaining his orientation toward Oude's position. Oude falls at the exact moment of the shooting. We created a 3D model which shows when Oude was killed. He was positioned in an open area behind the fence of the community center. He was physically separated from the altercation occurring near the excavator.
0: A clip from the new Al-Haq investigation, The Killing of Alda Hafalin, Beyond a Settler Crime. Al-Haq argues that Alda's killing must be understood within a broader system of institutional support and state protection that enables Israeli settler violence, quote, to serve as an instrument for consolidating control over Palestinian land. Well, for more, we go to Ramallah. In the West Bank, where we're joined by Tahsin Alayan, Deputy Director of Al-Haq. We welcome you to Democracy Now!, Tahsin. This is the year anniversary of Alda's killing. Tell us more how you engaged in this investigation and exactly what you understand and what you're accusing Levy of and how he was or wasn't held accountable.
2: Thank you for having me. Actually, based on our documentation of human rights violations in the occupied Palestinian territory, we have noticed a sharp increase in settler violence and settler crimes against Palestinians and their property. And we have also noticed that this guy, Levy, is involved directly in these crimes committed against Palestinians. So this time, we tried to find a linkages, I mean, to establish his criminal responsibility for this crime and establish linkages, find out about linkages that connect him with other organizations, settler organizations, and Israeli official or government institutions. And this is what we have succeeded in doing. We established that he is directly responsible for the killing of Oude Hafalin. In addition to that, we found out that there is a relationship between him and other Israeli and occupation organizations such as Amana, such as Hashomer Yosh, all of these organizations that support settlement activity and settlement crimes in the occupied Palestinian territory. Because most of these crimes are not prosecuted, and those who commit them get away with them, we prepared this scientific evidence in order to send it to the ICC, the International Criminal Court, in the hope that these people are held accountable. Just to give you an indicator or example of how settler violence and crimes have increased over the past years, I would tell you that since the 7th of October 2023, about 1,100 Palestinians have been killed, and out of these, more than 35 Palestinians have been killed by settlers. None of these has been held accountable by the Israeli legal system, which tells us a lot. It tells us that the Israeli occupying forces and the Israeli government are involved in these crimes, and this reflects a state policy. These are not individual crimes. They are not isolated incidents. They are part of an Israeli policy that aims at entrenching Israel's settler colonial project in the occupied Palestinian territory, which is characterized by disposition, fragmentation, colonization, and all of these acts that we try to work against.
0: This is a clip of Alda Hathalin from the night before he was killed a year ago.
3: Our future is really dark. It's like a black tunnel. There is no lights in it. We don't know what to do. We don't know what to say. We, the humans of Umm al-Khair, the real humans of Umm al-Khair, we are just asking about our justice. We want to be safe. We want to be, you know, I don't want to be better than anyone else, but let us be equal. Let us be equal with the others. Here in Umm al-Khair, every day, there is something going to happen. We don't know when, we don't know why, we don't know what.
0: Last year, Democracy Now! Spoke to Oren Ziv, a reporter and photographer with 972 magazine and the independent Israeli news site Local Call. He co-wrote a piece with Bassel Adra and Yuval Abraham, headlined "The Most Peaceful Person." Umar Khair mourns activists slain by Israeli settler. Contrary to the settler's account, eyewitness testimony analysis of video footage shows Alda Hathalin was gunned down in cold blood, they wrote. This is Ziv speaking on Democracy Now! Soon after Alda's killing.
4: His friends and colleague told me, and I also knew him personally, that he was the most peaceful man. Every time I came there, I would see him. He'd always host and greet people and make tours there. He was in contact with the media. He was updating me weekly on the harassment, on the campaign of the settlers and the army to force them to leave. And it's a tragedy that it's hard to imagine. You know, Umm al-Khair will not be the same without him.
0: So if you can tell us more about who he was, where he was standing filming, and what happened right after his killing, the Israeli military moving in and arresting Palestinians.
2: First of all, Alda Hathalin is a human rights defender. He is a resident of Umm al-Khair. It is a Palestinian community that is located in the southern Hebron Hill, in the south of the West Bank. And his family came originally from Be'er Sabah, meaning that he and his family are refugees the second time, and meaning that the Israeli occupying authorities, through their colonial project that they are trying to entrench in Palestine, do not want any Palestinian to be here. So they killed him. They have been putting pressure on him and on his family and on his community to leave in order to enhance the presence of Israeli settlements within the area. Hazaleen not only was a human rights defender, he was one of the most peaceful protesters. He was one of the most peaceful and pacific human rights defenders. He did not use any other means other than peaceful means to stop in the face of settlement and settlers. When he got killed, he was not allowed to be treated immediately. The settlers who were present in the area blocked the medical teams from providing medical health for him. And later on, Israeli occupying forces came, accompanied by the killer, Levi, Yanon Levi, who gave them the names or directions to arrest those who were present in the area when the killing took place. And this is what they did. They arrested those who were defending their land, and they were present in the area. So instead of arresting Yanon Levi, who is the killer, they only took him for a few days, and they sentenced him only to 3 or 4 days house arrest. This is not a unique case, by the way. All of the settlers who kill Palestinians do not receive appropriate persecution. They are not, I mean, the sentence that they receive is not proportionate with the crime or with the offense they commit. The maximum is a social service or house arrest, and they are then released. And he was only charged with manslaughter. How come that he had a gun and he pointed his gun at this guy who was very far away from him, who did not pose any threat to his life or to the life of any other people? He was trying only to document what was happening.
0: Tahsin,
2: exactly like what he does usually.
0: Tahsin, yeah. We just have 30 seconds. What are you calling for now? What is Al-Haq calling for?
2: We call for accountability. We want the third state parties, including the United States and Europe, to hold perpetrators of the most serious crimes accountable. We do not want them to look at this crime as if it is a unique or as if it is an isolated individual crime. This crime is part and parcel of a system of colonialism and apartheid, and those who are responsible for it must be held accountable. And the United States must stop attacking the ICC, the International Criminal Court, and stop attacking the organizations that are cooperating with the ICC, including my organization that is sanctioned because of its cooperation with the ICC. So cooperation with the ICC is not a crime, and criminals must be held accountable, and this is the responsibility of their state parties, including the United States and European states.
0: Tahsin Elian, thank you so much for being with us. Deputy Director of Al-Haq, which has just published an investigation, will link to it, The Killing of Alda Hazaleen, Beyond a Settler Crime. Coming up, Dave Zirin, author of the new book, The People's Historian, The Outsized Life of Howard Zinn. Back in 30 seconds.

0: Children, we all shall be free from the album Songs of Slavery and Emancipation. This is Democracy Now!, democracynow.org. We turn now to the new book, The People's Historian, The Outsized Life of Howard Zinn, written by our next guest, Dave Zirin. The book explores the remarkable life of the late historian, teacher, and activist Howard Zinn. He's best known for writing A People's History of the United States, first published in 1980. The book has sold more than 4 million copies. Howard Zinn died in 2010 at the age of 87, but his work is still seen as threatening to many, and by others, by empowering so many. During his first term, President Trump directly attacked Zinn's work.
1: The left-wing rioting and mayhem are the direct result of decades of left-wing indoctrination in our schools. It's gone on far too long. Our children are instructed from propaganda tracts like those of Howard Zinn that try to make students ashamed of their own history.
0: Over the years, Professor Howard Zinn appeared on Democracy Now! Many times. In 2009, he talked about the importance of teaching students the true history of the country.
2: It's true that people have asked that question again and again. Should we tell kids that Columbus, whom they have been told was a great hero, that Columbus mutilated Indians and kidnapped them and killed them in pursuit of gold? Should we tell people that Theodore Roosevelt, who is held up as one of our great presidents, was really a warmonger who loved military exploits and who congratulated an American general who committed a massacre in the Philippines? Should we tell young people that? And I think the answer is, we should be honest with young people. We should not deceive them. We should be honest about the history of our country. And we should be not only taking down the traditional heroes like Andrew Jackson, Theodore Roosevelt, but we should be giving young people an alternate set of heroes.
0: So that is the late, great historian Howard Zinn. Dave Zirin joins us now. Dave, you wrote The People's Historian, The Outsized Life of Howard Zinn. Everyone knows you as a sports writer. Why you switch gears for now, if in fact you did? And tell us Howard Zinn's life story and his impact.
3: Well, I could tell you that in the 1930s, as a teenage union organizer, Howard Zinn played for his union basketball team and used his tall frame as a way to recruit people to the union. But that still doesn't make this a sports story. That's as close as we're going to get. Howard Zinn's life was remarkable. It was 70 years plus of activism, 64 of those years alongside his incredible partner, Rosalind Schechter Zinn. And it's in those 70 years that we have so many lessons for us today and for our struggles. I mean, we're talking about somebody who in the 1930s, like I said, was a teenage union organizer during the Depression. In the 1940s, he was a bombardier in World War II who hated fascism so much he signed up to be a bombardier even though he'd never been on a plane. I mean, I get claustrophobic in the middle seat. And he's there as a bombardier. You know, in the late 1940s, he lived through the Red Scare as a firebrand 20-something organizer fighting for veterans' rights in Brooklyn, which is an incredible story, which he never told unto himself, which I was able to get documentary information on. In the 1950s, teaching at Spelman College, HBCU for women in Atlanta, he taught an incredible generation of women, people like Alice Walker, the author, Marion Wright Edelman, Beverly Guy, Chef Tal, women who were the first to graduate from Harvard Law School. And Howard Zinn was their beloved professor. They voted him the professor of the year on campus in their yearbook, which is an incredible little exhibit of the Howard Zinn of at that time, 1961. And then he's forced out of the school because he dared stand up, not just for his students' right to protest Jim Crow in Atlanta, but also their fight against the patriarchy and sexism on their campus. He wrote an article for The Nation magazine, which got wide coverage, that the virality of the

0: James Baldwin and Dick Gregory, like in the heart of Jim Crow. And it wasn't all roses and flowers either. I mean, they had comrades die in those streets and in those swamps fighting against Jim Crow. And then he goes on from that to become a leading figure in the movement against the war in Vietnam, including traveling to North Vietnam, traveling to Hanoi on behalf of the peace movement during the Tet Offensive. During the Tet Offensive to free POWs, and he continues being active into the 1980s, into the 1990s, and in the 2000s, as you well know, because he loved appearing on Democracy Now! To talk about this, the wars in the Middle East, the endless wars of George W. Bush. He spoke out against something we're dealing with so strongly today, the growing surveillance state that we were seeing under the Patriot Act and George W. Bush. So the lessons of Howard Zinn's life over 70 years are so important to us, and I would argue the most critical lesson is that he lived through the ups and downs. It wasn't all pie in the sky. There were tremendous difficulties along the way, particularly during the Red Scare of the late 1940s and early 50s. And yet he persevered. And he persevered because he wasn't just an activist. This is what's so interesting about him to me, is that he was also a trained historian. And we don't always see trained historians on the front lines of activism. And frankly, that's why so many, like I would call them centrist or liberal historians, are so resentful of him and his work because he was such a frontline fighter. And for him, being an academic was always secondary to being in the streets and making history, not just studying history.
1: I want to go back to a 1997 film, that Oscar-winning film, Good Will Hunting, which had this famous scene featuring Robin Williams and Matt Damon.
2: You want to read a real history book, read Howard Zinn's People's History of the United States. That book will f***ing knock you on your ass.
3: Better than Chomsky's Manufacturing Consent? You think that's a good book?
1: There it is. And you have a lot from Matt Damon in this book.
0: I was able to interview Matt Damon for the book. He was incredibly generous with his time in talking about Howard Zinn because, you know, he grew up next door to Howard Zinn and Rosalind Zinn and the Zinn family in Newton, Massachusetts. They shared a wall of their duplex to the point of which Matt Damon talks about his brother hearing Howard Zinn type out A People's History of the United States on one of those old typewriters. And Matt Damon told a lot of stories about growing up at Zinn's knee, barbecues, things of the like. But the story I loved the most was that Howard Zinn was giving their family early drafts of A People's History of the United States. And at 10 years old, Matt Damon's mother, Nancy Carlson Page, who's an incredible education activist, by the way, Nancy Carlson Page read her 10-year-old son the opening chapter of A People's History of the United States, which is, of course, all about the plunder of Christopher Columbus, the depravity in terms of how he treated indigenous people in this country. So 10-year-old Matty Damon goes to school and does an oral report in class about Christopher Columbus and all of his crimes. And they actually, they called his parents because they were so concerned that he was coming into school talking about this. And as Damon said to me, he said, Donald Trump might say that was the beginning of my indoctrination.
1: I want to go back to Howard Zinn and Democracy Now! Like 20 years ago.
4: Howard Zinn, you called your autobiography, You Can't Be Neutral on a Moving Train. Why?
5: Well, it came from, I stole it from myself. That is, I used to say that to my classes at the beginning of every class. I wanted to be honest with them about the fact that they were not entering a class where the teacher would be neutral. It was not going to be a class where, you know, the teacher spent a half a year with us or a year with the students and they would have no idea where the teacher stood on the important issues. This is not going to be a neutral class, I said. I don't believe in neutrality. I believe neutrality is impossible because the world is already moving in certain directions. Wars are going on. Children are starving. And to be neutral, to pretend to neutrality, to not take a stand in a situation like that is to collaborate with whatever's going on, to allow it to happen. I did not want to be a collaborator with what was happening. I wanted to enter into history. I wanted to play a role. I wanted my students to play a role. I wanted us to intercede. I wanted my history to intercede. And to take a stand on behalf of peace, on behalf of the a racial equality or sexual equality. So I wanted my students to know that right from the beginning. No, you can't be neutral on a movie.

0: train.
1: You can't be neutral on a moving train.
2: Incredible.
1: And Dave, how did you come to know Howard Zinn?
2: I came to Howard Zinn because he got my sports writing from a mutual friend, a collaborator of Howard Zinn named Anthony Arnov. And Howard read it, and he asked me if I would write a book for his People's History series called A People's History of Sports in the United States. And we got to know each other, and he asked me if I would travel with him at the end of his life and interview him on stage. I got to tell you, the easiest, as you well know, the easiest interview in the world. You would just say, Howard Zinn, civil rights movement, your thoughts. Half an hour later and three different times of people applauding and interrupting him, I would just sit there. I could have had coffee and popcorn, and I would have been as happy as anybody in the crowd. Just a terrific interview. And I got a couple of times I said to him when he would tell his stories, what we need is a people's history of Howard Zinn, because I think this is very much of Howard Zinn being of that generation of the 1930s, the Depression generation. You're always looking at the movements. You're always looking at the struggle. So he would pull his name from the stories and tell them more generally. And I said to him, we need your stories. I never thought I'd write it, but now I have.
1: And talk about him being a bombardier in World War II. And
2: very
1: what
2: powerful
1: he then did afterwards, going
2: Absolutely.
1: To the sites he had bombed.
2: Well, he spoke about when he was a bombardier, about being, quote unquote, war crazy, because they psych you up, they push you to bomb these areas. And then he realized that what was happening, and he became a person of peace for the rest of his life.
1: Let's go to Howard Zinn talking about this on Democracy Now.
3: And we don't know how many people we killed or how many people were terribly burned as a result of what we did. But I did it like most soldiers do, unthinkingly, mechanically, thinking we're on the right side, they're on the wrong side, and therefore we can do whatever we want and it's okay. And only afterward, only really after the war, that when I was reading about Hiroshima from John Hersey and reading the stories of the survivors of Hiroshima and what they went through, only then did I begin to think about the human effects of bombing. Only then did I begin to think about what it meant to human beings on the ground when bombs were dropped on them. Because as a bombardier, you know, I was flying at 30,000 feet, 6 miles high, couldn't hear screams, couldn't see blood, and this is modern warfare.
1: That was the great historian Howard Zinn, who went to fight fascism, was a bombardier. He bombed occupied France.
2: Yes, and then a place called Royanne. And he returned there in 1966 to really learn for himself about the damage that he did. He was one of the first bombardiers to drop what they called jellied gasoline, which came to be known as napalm, which burns off the skin, used infamously during the war on Vietnam. And the thing about Howard in war, which is so interesting, is he then spent decades, with no publicity, writing to the Pentagon after 1966, trying to get the truth of what happened in those bombing raids. Did they know they were bombing civilians? Did they know the effects of napalm? And he had a folder. He had a folder in his archives that I found that was all about his correspondence with the Pentagon. And they sent him back letters all the time, too, about what they would and wouldn't show him. And he had written on that folder just very, very big. He just wrote, never again.
1: As we wrap up, what were you most surprised by in researching your book, The People's Historian?
2: I was most surprised about his ability to endure the downs, that his life wasn't just about up, up and struggle, because we hear things, certainly people my age hear, civil rights movement, anti-war movement, and you think of these things as these mass struggles that are just up, up and away. There were tons of ups and downs along the way. There was a lot of demoralization along the way, but he was able to weather that through his knowledge of history. And I think that's what our movements so desperately need today, because we need to be able to endure 2020. Because as Howard Zinn said, you know what? The history is full of surprises, and sometimes we can do the surprising.
1: Well, we want to thank you so much for being with us. Dave Zirin, author of the new book, The People's Historian, The Outsized Life of Howard Zinn. He's sports editor at The Nation, author of many other books, including A People's History of Sports in the United States, that he did at the request of Howard Zinn. We're going to bring you a post show at democracynow.org. Dave is a sports writer. We want to find out the politics of what just happened, the attempted privatization of FIFA.
2: Wow.
1: Go to democracynow.org for that. Thank you so much for this book.
2: Thank you, Amy.
1: Dave Zirin. Democracy Now! Is produced with Mike Burke, Dina Guzder, Anjali Kamat, Messiah Rhodes. I'll be in Edinburgh next Tuesday and London next Wednesday. Check our website at democracynow.org.
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But you can

diversity. When you have people who become accustomed, I believe, to pushing the envelope, to treating people poorly, and there's no consequence, there's no accountability, then you start to realize that, well, shoot, if I did it over here, I could do it over there. If you get involved in something, you understand as a police officer that by and large, you're going to be provided an attorney, because you did this thing within the course and scope of your employment. If there's a settlement, the city, the state, the county, whatever, will pick up that tab. And if the department has some angst, they may suspend you for a day or two without pay or not. And so a lot of times what I see is I see police departments circle the wagon, not because they're really interested in protecting that officer, but they're interested in protecting that entity.

died dreaming, hating, and waiting. Dead Puerto Ricans who never knew they were Puerto Ricans, who never took a coffee break from the Ten Commandments to kill, kill, kill the landlord of their cracked skulls and communicate with their Latin souls. Juan, Miguel, Milagro, Olga, Manuel, from the nervous breakdown streets where the mice live like billionaires and the people do not live at all.

0: Es folgen die Nachrichten des BBC World Service.
1: Freirad.
2: BBC News with David Harper. Ukraine has carried out a series of overnight attacks on logistics warehouses and oil infrastructure in Russia. The governor of the Moscow region said 5 people had been killed and 10 injured. From Moscow, here's our Russia editor, Steve Rosenberg.
3: Russian officials say that early this morning, an industrial park south of Moscow was attacked by drones. According to the governor of Moscow region, a fire broke out at a warehouse. He didn't say which company. An electricity substation and an administrative building were damaged too. There's been a drone attack near St. Petersburg. Russia's largest online retailer, Wildberries, confirmed that its warehouse there was on fire. Since last month, Ukrainian drones have attacked a string of Wildberries warehouse facilities in Russia, an attempt to disrupt the operations of a company used by millions of Russians.
2: In Ukraine, several people have been killed by Russian bombs in the northern city of Sumy. The BBC's Vitaly Shevchenko has more detail.
4: Overnight, Russian glide bombs hit Sumy. 3 people were killed, 2 of them children, a 5 and a 10-year-old girl, and also a woman. In Mykolaiv in southern Ukraine, another person was killed. So it's another morning where people have reportedly been killed, both in Russia and in Ukraine.
2: Russia's main proxy official in Sevastopol, in the occupied Ukrainian region of Crimea, says 4 people have been killed in attacks by a soldier. Mikhail Rasvayev said the soldier first fired on fellow soldiers, killing one and wounding another. He then killed 3 civilians and wounded 3 others in a village. The attacker has been detained. The oil giant Saudi Aramco has reported a big surge in profits, even as severe disruption of supply routes continues because of the Iran war. Aramco says its second quarter net profit increased by 44%. It's the latest major energy supplier to report a huge boost in profits. Here's our global affairs correspondent, Sebastian Usher.
5: The Iran war has posed an unprecedented threat to the stability of Saudi Arabia, but it's also provided a bonanza for the engine of its economy, Aramco. The oil giant has largely managed to bypass Iran's blockade of the Strait of Hormuz by rerouting its oil via a massive pipeline from east to west. This has meant that millions of barrels of crude oil are being transported daily from export terminals on the kingdom's Red Sea coast. That's allowed the Saudis to reap the windfall of soaring oil prices. But that route too has proved vulnerable to disruption by the Iranian-backed Houthis in Yemen.
2: European Union interior ministers are to hold an emergency meeting shortly to discuss the sudden surge of tens of thousands of people crossing from Morocco into the Spanish territory of Ceuta last week. Earlier, Spain said almost all of those who crossed into Ceuta had now returned to Morocco. The surge prompted a security and diplomatic crisis for Madrid. World news from the BBC. The American bank Capital One says it closed hundreds of bank accounts held by Donald Trump in 2021 over concerns about money laundering. The information was revealed in a court filing when the bank attempted to throw out a lawsuit brought against it by the president. Mr. Trump claims that Capital One illegally closed the accounts for political reasons following the January the 6th attacks on the US Capitol. The bank denies this. The funeral will be held today for a Zimbabwean woman, Notabo Zandile Chuma, and her 2 daughters, who were killed at their home in the UK last month. The father of the girls was arrested in South Africa, where he had travelled from England. He remains in custody on a separate gun-related charge. The UK authorities are working to have him extradited to stand trial on allegations of the murder of all 3 family members. Keepers at Japan's biggest zoo have closed the lion enclosure after 3 lions died following a suspected heat-related illness. Temperatures have exceeded 40 degrees Celsius in parts of Japan, prompting widespread heatstroke warnings. From Tokyo, Karumi Mori reports.
6: 3 female lions at Tokyo's Tama Zoo have died from suspected heat-related illness after suffering dehydration and multiple organ failure. Zookeepers say 3 more lions are unwell, although some are beginning to recover. The staff have installed air conditioners and industrial fans to help keep the animals cool. The sudden heat wave may have left them little time to adapt after the rainy season this year. So far, more than 43,000 people in Japan have been hospitalized due to heat stroke this summer.
2: Devastating wildfires in southwestern France have uncovered hundreds of buried World War II shells in an evacuated village. Residents have returned to their homes in La Pauge after demining experts spent several days recovering 400 pieces of ordnance, including mortar shells and some anti-tank shells. And that's the latest BBC News.
1: Dzień dobry, cześć, witajcie. 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
3: BBC News with David Harper. Ukraine has carried out a series of further attacks on logistics warehouses and oil infrastructure in Russia overnight. The governor of the Moscow region said 5 people had been killed and 10 injured in a strike south of the capital. Our Russia editor Steve Rosenberg is in Moscow.
4: Russian officials say that early this morning, an industrial park south of Moscow was attacked by drones. According to the governor of Moscow region, a fire broke out at a warehouse. Also, an electricity substation and an administrative building were damaged. There was also a drone attack near St. Petersburg. Russia's largest online retailer, Wildberries, confirmed that one of its warehouses there was on fire and that staff had been evacuated. And also, the governor of Tver region, that's a region between Moscow and St. Petersburg, he said that a Wildberries warehouse facility had been damaged there.
3: Saudi Arabia's state-owned oil giant Aramco has reported a 44% increase in profits as the Iran war sends oil prices surging. Its net income from April to June was almost $33 billion, despite Iran's blockade of the Strait of Hormuz and attacks by Yemen's Houthis on Saudi ships. The firm has been using its Red Sea pipeline to bypass the strait. Here's our global affairs reporter, Sebastian Usher.
5: Saudi Aramco is by no means the only oil giant, of course, which is posting these massive numbers. But most of those other ones, US ones in particular, aren't operating in the actual war zone, which is what Saudi Arabia is doing, which I think is why it almost seems counterintuitive that Aramco is doing so well out of this. But it's because it's managed to find these other ways of getting its oil out.
3: European Union interior ministers are holding an emergency meeting to discuss last week's influx from Morocco of up to 70,000 migrants into the tiny Spanish territory of Ceuta. The sudden surge caused concern in several EU countries. The Spanish government has dismissed criticism as politically motivated, saying most migrants were returned to Morocco within hours. It's the first major test of the EU's migration pact, which came into force in June after years of negotiations. Dubravka Šuica is the European Commissioner for the Mediterranean.
6: We have been waiting 4 years. As of 2021, when the Commission proposed this pact for asylum and migration, in order to have unanimity in the European Council. We got it, 27 are united, and now they have to implement it in the same way, and this is something which we need.
3: French officials say nearly 160 migrants have been rescued after their boat caught fire while attempting to cross the Channel to England. Boats from both Britain and France took part in the rescue on the country's shared maritime border after the fire forced people to jump into the water. No casualties have been reported. It's one of the biggest maritime rescue operations in the Channel in recent years. This is the latest world news from the BBC. A mass funeral has been held in Gaza City for 112 people whose bodies were long trapped under the rubble of buildings hit during an Israeli strike in 2023. Gaza's civil defence says it's taken almost 3 years to retrieve their remains due to a lack of equipment and other shortages. Egypt's public prosecutor has ordered that a man face a criminal trial charged with impersonating a judge for 3 years. He's also accused of defrauding people of about $200,000 in the process. Youssef Taha has the story.
7: Egyptian prosecutors allege that the man, named only as Mustafa, bribed 3 Cairo court officials with $60,000 to gain access to a courthouse. Wearing a judge's sash with piles of files on the bench, he had himself filmed as if holding trials. He's believed to have used such footage to persuade people to pay him money by falsely claiming he could secure government housing units for them. His case only came to light when one of his alleged victims reported him to the authorities. He's reported to have confessed after being interrogated. The defendant had even appeared on television chat shows talking about how he'd worked hard from a modest background to rise through the ranks.
3: FIFA's head of global development, Arsene Wenger, has formally distanced himself from the now scrapped plan to sell a stake in the Football World Cup and other tournaments to private investors. He said he was not involved in the plan and the decision to withdraw it was absolutely necessary. Wenger, a former manager of Arsenal, was named in a letter sent to FIFA by the European Football Federation UEFA, threatening legal action. Three lions at a zoo in Tokyo have died after falling ill during Japan's extreme summer heat. Tama Zoological Park says post-mortem examinations suggest they'd suffered heat stress. Three other lions are unable to stand and are still receiving treatment. Temperatures have exceeded 40 Celsius in parts of Japan, prompting widespread warnings about heat stroke. BBC News.
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0: Highway 61 album. We're going to do the whole album all the way through now.
1: New Queen Jane, approximately.
0: Okay. I try to describe what you sing. Andrea says, tell a story about what you sing. Wide open space. My shirt is white. My pants, my jeans are blue. My shoes are black. My complexion isn't as good as it was a while ago, but it's been hot weather. And, hi, James. And James is here. Okay. Ooh. Really?
2: Yeah.
0: In the God of Vita. We have one for him.
2: Go for it.
0: Oh, man. You're bluffing. Vita, not crazy.

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0: steps in your dreams, in your being, for I am Africa, and I am eternal.
1: I am Africa, and I am eternal. I am the soul of all creation, the mother of all creation. You're welcome to Afrocentric Vibes on Freirad Radio with yours truly, Bernard Boateng, DJ Yoga. And over here, we take you on a trip across the continent of Africa, diving into the heritage, the rich culture, the history, the music, arts, and more from this beautiful continent. And over here, we just get excited always. We play you the best music, and we get interactive. Today we're going to be talking a little bit about Mali, the country Mali, and get into Timbuktu, and also we will be getting into something with Namibia literature on the show today. And there's more exclusive music coming from the continent of Africa today. If you're hearing me here in Innsbruck, it's 105.9. If you're in Vels to Telfs, it's 106.2. And if you're Hal to Shivas, it's 89.6. 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
2: The golden place, I carry the story.
1: So relax yourself wherever you are this afternoon. Just stay calm and enjoy the beautiful excitement, live entertainment that we are bringing to you today.
2: Through you, my children.
1: This song in the back is actually a song by Ancient Mada, and her real name is actually Dorcas Ndebele from Zimbabwe, and is a great song. She's actually a great spiritual healer, storyteller, and custodian of sacred ancestral wisdom, and she's often referred to as the Mother of All Waters or the Ancient Mada.
0: To rise.
1: Rise to become the greatness, rise to become the true person that you're born to be.
2: It's wide where shadows sleep. I am the thunder, the rain, the flame, the eternal voice.
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1: In your being.
0: So let's get into it right now. I'm just going to take you to the western part of Africa right now. We're going to Nigeria to experience some music from Nigeria. And this song I'm about to play next is from Chike. His real name is Chike Ezekwezu. The Nigerian names are sometimes a bit, you know, Ezekwezu. Yeah, Ozebuka and Simi. She's Simi Sola Kosoko. And these are popular Nigerian singers known for their hit collaborations, Running to You. And this song was actually released in 2021 and it became a viral hit. And it's a great one that I want you to enjoy on the show today. We are starting with this song, Running to You. Run to me wherever you are. Get your radios on Freirad Radio. Just enjoy some great African content with me, Bernard Boateng. You can call me DJ Yoga.

a great song coming from the west of Africa right now. And a special shout out is going to everybody here in Innsbruck enjoying the Afrocentric vibes with myself, DJ Yoga, and my executive producer, who is always calm and chilled in the back, Danny D'Angelo, DDA. We are always here bringing you the best of African music. We are still in the west of Africa, and the next song has Nigeria and Ghana combined. It's from CK, Joe Boy, and Kwame Eugene from Ghana. So CK and Joe Boy are from Nigeria, and Kwame Eugene is from Ghana. And this song is called Love One Ting Ting, and it's actually a remix of the original song. And this is one of the biggest songs that came out of Africa, and is still one of the biggest on all the platforms everywhere. People love this one. One Ting Ting means small in Igbo language, so the title translates to small love, but colloquially it means sweet love, or the kind of love that makes you go crazy. So let's get into the vibe right now on Afrocentric Vibes with DJ Yoga. Let's do this.

0: Great song, Love One Tintin is on the radio. It's Afrocentric vibes, and we're getting into African vibes right now. Wherever you are, just keep enjoying. We're just giving you the bangers one after the other. It's so nice and chilled this afternoon on Freirad Radio. We're going to be talking about Mali, the country Mali, in a bit. Mali is in west of Africa. We're going to get into it, and we're also going to talk about Timbuktu. I hear a lot of people in Innsbruck use the word Timbuktu, but then today I want to enlighten the people about what Timbuktu actually means and what this place is in Africa. We're going to get to it in the next 2-3 minutes after the next song. The next song is actually coming from two youngsters from Ghana, Estana B and Dami here, Shady Wise, and they call this one PDA, and it's, you know, public display of affection, and it's a great one that I want you guys to check out right here on Afrocentric Vibes. It's just a vibe, so just get into the vibe and tell a friend to tell another friend that it's live on the radio. They can tune in and get into it and enjoy this beautiful experience we bring to you on the radio every Tuesday from 2 to 3 p.m. right here on the radio. Let's do this. It's a great one. PDA from Stana B and Demi Shady Wise. You already know Dami here, and it's a great one. I like it. Dami here, Shady Wise, is a really, really great young artist from Ghana. Let's do this right now on Afrocentric Vibes.
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0: Dami here, Shady Wise. Great song is PDA, Public Display of Affection on the radio. Beautiful song from the west of Africa. We are still in the west of Africa and we are about to get into the country, Mali, right now. And Mali is a great one. And let's just get into it right now. But before we start talking about Mali, check out this song from Sidiki Diabate from Mali. And this is one of the biggest songs you can find from the city of Bamako in Mali right now on the radio. Let's do this. It's a great one. I love this one.
1: 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Yeah.
0: And this for my French lovers.

Song coming from Marley is Siddiqui Debiate. He says, Fais moi confiance. Yeah, this is a beautiful song. And it's for my French lovers. Dedicated to Juliana. She's a big lover of French. She speaks very good French language here in Fire Rad Radio.

And this is a big record from Marley. It actually spread all across the whole continent when it came out. We had other artists like Kwame Eugene from Ghana making an English version of this song. And this brings us to our cultural spotlight for today. Our cultural spotlight for today, we are getting into the country Marley in the western part of Africa right now.

So let's get into it right now. Mali is actually a great country you can find in, you know, the western part of Africa. And its capital is Bamako. That's right. And this is a beautiful country that respects a lot of culture. They have beautiful culture over there in Mali. Mali's culture is a rich blend of ancient empires, diverse ethnic traditions like the Mande, the Tuareg, the Songhai, and etc. They also have Islamic influence, known for its incredible music, Kora. You know, these guys, they have Islamic influence in Mali. And they have incredible music from Mali called the Kora and Balafan, you know.

So Mali is a great country in the western part of Africa with a rich blend of Asian empires, diverse ethnic traditions like the Mande, Tuareg and the Songhai, and also an Islamic influence known for its incredible music, the Kora and the Balafon music. They also have the vibrant crafts and historical centers like Timbuktu and Djéné. Today we are talking about Timbuktu. We're going to get into Timbuktu very, very soon. Historically, Mali was home to the powerful empire, the Mali Empire, founded by Sundiata Keita, famed for Mansa Musa's wealth. So if you know Mansa Musa, he's actually the richest human being to ever lived in the whole world. And Mansa Musa is from Mali. So Sundiata was the one who formed the Mali Empire, famed for Mansa Musa's wealth, and the Songhai Empire centers. You know, this is actually where the trans-Saharan trade took place, and a lot of learning and academic and scholars are from Mali as well. More than Mali, a past colonial nation balances its heritage with ongoing challenges like political instability, yet preserves deep traditions in music, art, healing, and social structures alongside predominantly Muslim faith. So the region was part of Ghana, Mali, Songhai Empire's great powers in West Africa, known for gold trade and scholarships. Mali Empire was between 1226 to 1610. This is like way some years ago by the Sundiata Keita, and it became vast, wealthy. They had a lot of money, gold, resources. Timbuktu and Gao were crucial centers for trans-Saharan trade, connecting West Africa with North Africa and Middle East, and also this place, the colonial and post-colonial era of Mali, the area became French Sudan before gaining independence in 1960, shaping its modern identity. It's a great place. So the people and ethnicity in Mali is a diverse mix, including the Mande, Tuareg, Songhai, Fulani, Dogon, Senufu, each with distinct contributions. Like I said earlier on, they have a lot Islamic influence. The Muslim religion, the Islamic religion, is very popular in Mali, with minorities practicing Christianity and other traditional African faiths. They have a lot of art in Mali. Mali is known for being an artistic country. They make a lot of beautiful arts over there, and world renowned for music. They also have textiles, wood and metal work, which often have storytelling. You can actually see beautiful woodworks and metal works in Mali that often tells beautiful stories over there. They also have famous, unique Sudano Sahelian style architecture over there. You can see they have the Great Mosque of Djéné. It's a big, beautiful architecture you can find in Mali. And the social structure, traditionally patriarchal, you know, they have the patriarchal system over there, and with strong gender roles through traditions. And, you know, they are really, really, really, really cultured people in Mali. And they have a Timbuktu, which is a learning center for scholars in Mali. It's been a learning center for centuries. Let's talk about the food you can find in Mali. Malian food centers on staples like rice, millet, and sorghum, served with flavorful sauces, often featuring peanut butter, mafé, tomato, or okra, and meats like chicken, lamb, and fish, with popular dishes including jollof rice, grilled fish like la captaine, and dofi staples like fufu, and alongside refreshing hibiscus bisap or baobab juice. I've actually had the hibiscus bisap before, and this is a beautiful drink. I love it. It tastes so good. It's made of the hibiscus flowers, and in Africa they call it sobolo drink. Sobolo. Rice is a popular meal you can find in Mali, and Malians are often the guys, you know, that prepares the best meat.
A sauce made from stewed greens, often spinach or sweet potato leaves, is also called lalo. You can find this in Mali as well. Let's talk about Timbuktu right now. Timbuktu is a historic city in Mali, West Africa, famous as a medieval center for Islamic scholarship, trade, that is salt and gold, and culture, located at the Sahara's edge near the Niger River, known for its ancient mud brick mosque like Jigarebe and Sankore, and its collection of Islamic manuscripts designated a UNESCO World Heritage Site despite periods of conflict and threat to its heritage. So Timbuktu, founded around 1100 CE by Tuareg nomads, Timbuktu flourished as a key trading post and intellectual hub during the Mali-Songhai Empire's 14th and 16th centuries, attracting scholars and transforming into a great center of learning, often called the City of 33 Saints. Timbuktu is a really, really strategic position where desert trade routes met the Niger River, made it wealthy from salt, gold, and book trade, although this also made it a target for invaders, including the Moroccans and jihadists. This was like in the past, but then it's a beautiful place you can visit to look at this beautiful Timbuktu buildings they have there. This is like an ancient place for learning. It's like a university, you know? It's a beautiful place. And UNESCO actually recognized this place as a World Heritage Site in 1988. It was placed on the list of World Heritage in Danger in 2012 due to conflict. So despite its historical peaks and tough times, Timbuktu remains a city of immense cultural importance, with efforts focused on preserving its heritage, promoting peace, and revitalizing its traditions, including festivals and cultural exchanges. Popular figures from Mali, you know, span historical rulers like the famous wealthy Mansa Musa from the 14th century and independence leader Modiba Keita, to modern musicians like Grammy winner Omo Sangare, who actually made a song with Beyonce and Jay-Z. She is actually a great singer from Mali. Global guitarists like Ferse Foka Touare and acclaimed singers Rokia Touare, alongside influential writers, filmmakers, athletes who bring Malian culture to the world stage. The song in the back is by a young, you know, Malian superstar, Sidiki Dibiate, who is also very popular right now in Mali. Mali has famous musician and actress Fatou Mata Diawara, that's right, and she's also a great one, an actress blending traditional and modern sounds. They also have Salif Keita from Mali, and among other great, great performers from Mali. Mali is a great place. Whenever you have the chance, you can check out this beautiful country in the west of Africa. They have beautiful garments. They have beautiful carpets that you would like. I love the fabrics that come from Mali. They are so vivid and clear and beautiful. You can always check out Mali cultures and textiles and all the history they have over there. Thank you so much for rocking with us on this segment. This is the Cultural Spotlight, and today we are in Mali. Song in the back is Sidiki Dibiate with Fasma Confiance, and it's a French song from Mali.

My next song is coming from Bruce Melody Pom Pom, and this one I know is a banger. This is a real banger. It features Diamond Platnumz and Brown Joe, and this song is actually making waves on the continent of Africa right now, and it's a great one. Big shout outs to DDA. She actually saw this one. She was like, no, this is a banger. We have to play it on Afrocentric Vibes. This is Bruce Melody Pom Pom featuring Diamond Platnumz and Brown Joe on Afrocentric Vibes with DJ Yoga. Let's do this right now.

Song in the back is Kakalika from Dope Nation. Dope Nation is actually trending all around the world right now with this song, Kakalika. That's right. Come on. Kakalika is actually something scary or a cockroach, or, you know, in the Ghanaian language, Kakalika means something scary or a cockroach. And Dope Nation is a Ghanaian musical duo of identical twin brothers. These are like twins, and one of them is called Michael Boafo and is popularly known as B2, and the other is Tony Boafo, known as Twist. And these guys are best known for producing hit songs such as Pum Pa, you know, Wow by Joy B, and EL. They produced the Pum Pa by Shatawale, Segbefia by Joy B. So they are producers, and they actually make music as well. So they are not just people that just make music. They produce other great music for other superstars from Ghana as well. Do them like you do. And this song, Kakalika, is making waves all across the globe. I've seen a lot of dance videos spanning from Italy to Morocco to America to, you know, you name it, Germany, here and there. Everybody's jamming to this song all around the world right now. Gaba, gaba, hey, gaba. See them around, no hide for the tights. Gonna, gonna, gonna. We need a shake, mana. We need a shake, mana. And it's a special favorite of my executive producer DDA. That's right. Kakalika. If I dance, I just manika. If I dance, I just manika. You know what that means? When I'm dancing, I pull my

Kakalika is a great song. Big shout outs to the duo Dope Nation for this one. Let's go and check our next song coming from Wizkid and Ashake. They call this one Jogodo, Jogodo. This is also one song making waves right now. It's brand new. You know, it's one of the 2026 songs that people are jamming to right now on the continent of Africa. And I want to get you guys jamming to this one. This is Jogodo from Wizkid, who is a Grammy winning artist from Nigeria, and Ashake, who is also a Grammy nominated artist from Nigeria. Jogodo is actually a banger. Let's get into it right now on Afrocentric Vibes with DJ Yoga.

Great song from Wizkid and Asake, Jogodo from Nigeria. This is a banger and it's trending all across the continent of Africa right now. And I love it and I know you are enjoying it. You, my listener, wherever you find yourself on the globe listening to me right now. If you're here in Innsbruck, I say good afternoon to you. And I hope you're having fun with the music and the vibes coming from the continent of Africa. We're still on the continent of Africa and we're going to the south of Africa right now to get into Namibia. Namibia is a great country, officially the Republic of Namibia, and it's in southern Africa. It borders include the Atlantic Ocean to the west, Angola and Zambia to the north, Botswana to the east, and South Africa to the south. And today we are going to get into the literature that happens there in Namibia. It's a great place to find yourself. I just love to explore the different stuff that happens in the continent of Africa. Song in the back is coming from South Africa. It's EQPC and the Royal himself. And this is a great one you need to check out. This song is called K-Wave. It's Royal Musique. And this is called K-Wave. The wave is so heavy from South Africa.

0: Let's talk about Namibian literature. Namibian literature is a growing, diverse body of work by local authors exploring themes of identity, history, liberation, and daily life, written in English, Afrikaans, German, and indigenous languages like Oshiwambo, with prominent works including the Nashani Andreas, the Purple Violent of Oshantu, Joseph Diesko's Born of the Sun, and Heno Martin's The Sheltering Desert. Namibia has one of the most beautiful for deserts that actually meets the ocean. Is so beautiful. So they have post-colonial writers. Many works grapple with Namibia's colonial past. They actually write a lot about the past, and it has a German influence, you know, German Southwest Africa, South African rule, and its ongoing effects. A lot of people write about this influence they have there in Namibia. Social commentary literature often functions as a social conscience, addressing trauma, liberation struggles, and societal changes. You can actually find linguistic diversity over there. Like I said earlier, they write in English, Afrikaans, in the German language, and also in the local languages there in Namibia. And some of the great artists you can find, Nashani Andreas, this is a great author from Namibia. Remy Ingomije is also a great author from Namibia. Mary Seribruv also is a great writer from Namibia. You can check out their books if you want to read and learn more about Namibia. Margie Orford, crime fiction series from Namibia. She writes on crime fiction a lot, and one of her books is Blood Rose. It's a great book from Namibia. And I love Namibian vibe, you know, because they are also very, very cultured people with diversity over there. Festivals and publishing initiatives support local authors and raise awareness. Always these things happen in Namibia. They focus on authenticity. Writers create narratives reflecting unique Namibian experiences and diverse perspectives. You can actually find a lot of good literature books from Namibia, a lot that are actually written in the German language. So my people here in Innsbruck can actually get to read some of the books, because I know a lot of people here speak German, and they would love to actually get more insight on the continent of Africa. And Namibia is one country that writes a lot of books in German. Namibia also have beautiful fashion history over there. Their fashion is a rich tapestry of indigenous traditions, colonial imposition, and post-colonial evolution. And you can actually see some of their beautiful fashion trends over there. They have the Victorian style dresses and horns, and a powerful symbol of resilience from the German missionary influence, alongside Himba wraps and Nama leather, blending into a vibrant scene where contemporary designers fuse heritage with modern trends, focusing on identity and sustainability over there in Namibia. I love it there in Namibia, and I know you are enjoying it too. Whenever you can check out some of the fashion and also the literature trends that come from this beautiful country in the southern part of Africa. Some of their cultural elements there in Namibia is the voluminous dresses and horn-like headdresses symbolizing resilience and heritage. It's called the herero. They have the himba, known for their red orchesmeared skin and unique wraps. Also, they have the nama, famous for their leather garments, and also they have a virtual museum. Initiatives like the Virtual Museum of Namibian Fashion document and promotes this rich history for cultural connection and inspiration. We have 8 more minutes to leave the studio. It's still Afrocentric Vibes with DJ Yoga. My next song is actually coming from a Ghanaian based in Germany. And this guy, he actually has the hit songs. This song is actually making a lot of waves. And this is the right place to spread the good stuff that is coming from Africa to you guys. His name is Tino. And this song is actually called Best Thing. And the best thing you can find on the radio right now is Afrocentric Vibes with DJ Yoga. Let's do this right now on the radio. And when we come back, we're going to say goodbye. Good goodbye to you guys. But before that, enjoy this song from Tino right now.
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0: Best in. Music from the continent of Africa, and that's what we are doing right here on the radio. My next song is coming from R2Bs. R2Bs is a Ghanaian hip-hop hip-life duo from Tema, comprising of two cousins, Faisal Hakim and Rashid Mugiz. And these guys were nominated for the 2013 BET Awards, and these guys are really amazing. They have a new song called 2-2, and I want you to check out this song right now on the radio.

Great song coming from R2Bs. R2Bs is a Ghanaian hip-hop and hip-life duo from Tema, comprising of two cousins, Faisal Hakim and Rashid Mugiz. And these guys were actually nominated for the 2013 BET Awards. And they've been releasing a lot of great, great songs. And they actually have a connection with Kim Promise, who is actually a great artist too, from the continent of Africa, specifically Ghana. And this song is 2-2 and is a great one on the radio. We have just 3 minutes to sign off, and I want to say thank you so much to everybody that listened and rocked with us here on the radio. We are going to leave with you with an amazing song. This song is actually coming from a Ghanaian based in Atlanta in the United States of America. His name is B-Bonix, and he has a new song that is actually making waves over there as well, promoting the culture and hip-hop music. This song is actually called K-Cup. Yes, sir, you should K-Cup and be a K-Cup, a real person. This is how we say thank you and au revoir to you from me, myself, DJ Yoga, and Danny D'Angelo, DDA, my executive producer. We always bring you the great stuff here. Enjoy the rest of the programming we have here at Fry Rad. We are out. Goodbye.

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2: News. BBC News with Moira Alderson. Big oil companies have reported record profits as the Iran war sends prices surging. Saudi Aramco, the world's largest producer, has reported a 44% increase in profits in the latest quarter, despite Iran's blockade of the Strait of Hormuz and Houthi attacks in the Red Sea. Our global affairs reporter Sebastian Usher says Aramco has found alternative strategies.
3: The way that Saudi Arabia's got around

0: the blockade of the Strait of Hormuz is it has a huge pipeline which goes from the east coast, which is where the Strait of Hormuz is, to the west coast, to the Red Sea. So it's been able to divert its oil through that route. There is a concern that there could be issues with their ability to continue to produce and export that much oil in the coming months. And the whole global economy is obviously looking at that.
1: Qatar says it's continuing efforts with other mediators to try to achieve a diplomatic resolution to the war between the US and Iran. The foreign ministry spokesperson said Qatar, Pakistan and Oman were coordinating closely to facilitate negotiations, but no direct talks were currently planned. A mass funeral's been held in Gaza City for 112 people whose bodies were trapped under the rubble of a residential block hit during an Israeli strike in 2023. Gaza's civil defence says it's taken almost 3 years to retrieve their bodies due to a lack of equipment and other shortages. Our Middle East correspondent Yilan Nell reports from Jerusalem.
2: Footage from Gaza City shows the victims' remains lined up in rows, each covered with a Palestinian flag. Mourners said 40 children were among those whose bodies were recovered in a recent operation by the civil defence. All were killed when Israel targeted a multi-storey residential block in the Sabra neighbourhood in November 2023, 6 weeks after the deadly Hamas-led attack on southern Israel. Thousands more bodies are believed to be trapped under the rubble across Gaza.
1: Yilan Nell with that report. FIFA's head of global development, Arsene Wenger, has formally distanced himself from the now scrapped plan to sell a stake in the Football World Cup and other tournaments to private investors. The aborted plan has led to calls for the FIFA boss, Gianni Infantino, to step down. Our sports correspondent, John Watson, has been reading Mr. Wenger's statement.
3: Who said the decision to withdraw from that plan was absolutely necessary and beyond question. And not only that, he said he was not involved in this strategic plan and first became aware of the project through media reports. So for someone as senior as Arsene Wenger within FIFA to admit that he knew nothing or had no knowledge of these plans is certainly surprising. It has been a staggering few days when you consider how quickly some of those key member nations have moved to stand against Gianni Infantino.
1: You're listening to the latest world news from the BBC. French officials say nearly 160 migrants have been rescued after their boat caught fire while attempting to cross the Channel to England. Vessels from both Britain and France took part in the rescue after a blaze on board forced the people to jump into the water. No casualties have been reported. It's one of the biggest rescue operations in the Channel in recent years. Member states of the European Union have praised Spain's response after more than 70,000 Moroccans illegally entered its territory of Ceuta last week. It had been suggested that Spain should be suspended from the Schengen Agreement, which allows free movement. However, at a video conference on Tuesday, the EU's migration chief blamed the mass illegal entry on disinformation and people smugglers. A man from El Salvador has died at a US immigration detention centre, which has been criticised over poor conditions. The Immigration Enforcement Agency, ICE, said Enwin Lopez Conejo received proper medical care while he was in custody at Delaney Hall Detention Facility in New Jersey. At least 56 people have died in ICE custody during President Trump's second term. Egypt's public prosecutor has ordered that a man face a criminal trial charged with impersonating a judge for 3 years. The man, named only as Mustafa, is also accused of defrauding people of about $200,000. Our reporter Yusuf Taha says he made several attempts to raise his public profile.
4: He made videos that he put out on social media, even persuading some chat shows on TV to host him so that he would promote himself as the judge who can get things done. And people paid him for his services. After carrying on this for 3 years, one of his alleged victims had cried foul, reported him to the authorities, who, of course, went on the hunt for him and went through all those videos that he put out.
1: That's the latest. BBC News.
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Hello, and welcome to the Reading Circle with Sandra Milne-Skinner. Today, I am introducing a book by a well-known Irish author, Colm McCann, which opens up for us the world of international undersea cables. The novel is Twist, published in March 2025. Colm McCann, who was born in 1965, is an Irish writer of literary fiction who now lives in New York. He has won many awards, including the US National Book Award and the International Dublin Literary Award. His work has appeared in many American and international publications and has been published in over 40 languages. Colm McCann has written 8 novels, including A Pyrogon, 2020, Transatlantic, 2013, and Let the Great World Spin, 2009. He has also produced 3 collections of short stories. Pope Francis quoted McCann in the afterword of his May 2022 book, The Weaving of the World, La Tesitura del Mondo, sharing McCann's words that storytelling is one of the most powerful means we have for changing our world and our great democracy that we all have access to, which transcends borders, shatters stereotypes, and gives us access to the full flowering of the human heart. Thanks to Wikipedia for this bit of information. What's the book about? It's the story of a journalist sent to report on the complex work of repairing the underwater cables that carry the world's information, thus introducing readers to a completely new world. But there is much more to it than that. The publisher's description on the back of the book says, Anthony Fennell, a writer, has travelled to Cape Town to find and board the Georges Leconte, a cable repair vessel. Fennell is quickly captivated by the ship's chief of mission, the mysterious, charismatic John Conway, and his beautiful partner, Zanele. But as the boat embarks along the west coast of Africa, the mission falters, and Conway is thrown into crisis. When he disappears, Fennell must set out to find him. His investigation will bring him face to face with the darkest contradictions of the human heart and force him to confront the possibility that the ties that bind us might be better off broken. Anthony Fennell is a journalist and writer. He describes himself as, quote, a struggling novelist and occasional playwright. When inspiration has dried up and he is drinking heavily, in short, when his life is at a very low point, he gets the opportunity to write a journalistic piece after a few weeks on the cable-laying ship, the Georges Leconte. After some persuasion from his agent, he accepts the assignment.

when he's offered the commission, we learn that, quote, nearly all of the world's intercontinental information was carried in fragile tubes on the sea floor. Satellites accounted for only a trickle of internet traffic. The muddy wires at the bottom of the sea were faster, cheaper, and infinitely more effective than anything up there in the sky. On occasion, the tubes broke, and there was a small fleet of ships in various ports around the world charged with repair, often spending months at sea. At the beginning of the book, Fennell, as narrator, introduces us to the mysterious chief of mission, in charge of the cable crew on the Georges Leconte, John Conway. Here's how it starts. We are all shards in the smash-up. Our lives, even the unruptured ones, bounce around on the sea floor. For a while we might brush tenderly against one another, but eventually and inevitably we collide and splinter. I am not here to make an elegy for John A. Conway or to create a praise song for how he spent his days. We have all had our difficulties with the shape of the truth, and I'm not going to claim myself as any exception. But others have tried to tell Conway's story, and, so far as I know, they got it largely wrong. For the most part, he moved quietly and without much fuss, but his was a lantern heart full of petrol, and when a match was put to it, it flared. I'm quite sure that I will hear the name of Conway again and again in the years to come. What happened to him? What strange forces worked upon him? How he was wrecked in the pursuit of love? How he fooled himself into believing that he was something he was not? How we fooled ourselves in return? And how he kept spiralling inwards and downwards? Then again, maybe Conway was just being honest to the times, interpreting the present in the light of the past, and perhaps he got it correct in some way. I am not sure that anybody anywhere is truly aware of what lay at the core of Conway and the era he and we lived through. It was a time of enormous greed and foolish longing and, in the end, unfathomable isolation. When all is said and done, the websites and platforms and rumour mills will create paywalls out of the piles of shredded facts, and we will piece together whatever sort of Conway we can to suit ourselves. Still, I'd like at least to try to tell a small part of his story alongside my own, and alongside Zanelli's too. And if I take liberties with the gaps, then so be it. Like so many people nowadays, I'd prefer to sweep the memory of those days under the carpet. That I have made my mistakes is hardly unique. Maybe I tell this story to get rid of it, or to open up the silence, or to salve my own conscience. Or perhaps I tell it because I am scared of what I too have become, steeped in regret and saudade. I often lie awake wondering what might have been if I had done things just a little differently. The past is retrievable, yes, but it most certainly cannot be changed. And now, a little more from the book about John Conway. He was much younger than I'd imagine. In his mid-30s, maybe, slim, lightly bearded, wearing jeans, wire-rimmed glasses and a red knitted hat. There was something very calm and unrushed about him. If there was a clock inside him, instructing time, it was ticking slower than the timepieces inside the rest of us. It wasn't that he tamped down the moment or tightened it or obscured it. On the contrary, he gave air to it, let it hover. Made it new. I would say that he struck me as the kind of man who might be found in a monastery or a frontistory, somewhere raw, distant, on the edge. He didn't advertise himself as such. No sandals, no carpenter trousers, and he seemed completely unaware that he was standing in the slant of other people's gaze. I had seen men like him before, troubled, and angelic all at once. One evening, on assignment in New York, I had watched Jeff Buckley in a downtown Irish bar,
leaning into the microphone to sing Leonard Cohen's Hallelujah. The backspin of memory lands us in the strangest of places. Conway had that secret chord, the sort of man who was there and not there at the same time. Conway lives with his beautiful partner Zanelli and her twin children in a bungalow in Cape Town. Farrell believes that they have an extraordinary relationship, that Conway is very much in love with Zanelli. But, even as he tells us this, he hints that all was perhaps not as perfect between them as he then imagined. Like Farrell, Conway is Irish, but Zanelli, an actress, is from the Black Townships. She is about to go to Brighton in England to take part in a production of her adaptation of Waiting for Godot with an environmental theme. Conway wants Farrell to write an article about her. Waiting for a cable break, Farrell spends time with Conway and his diving friends. One of them, a Polish woman named Petra, tells him that Conway has missing years in his life and that Zanelli is not interested in Conway, only in progressing her career and becoming famous. While telling us this story about his meeting with Conway and Zanelli and waiting for an opportunity to sail with Conway on the Georges Leconte, Farrell recounts passages of his life, including childhood illness and his mother's death when he was quite young. Colin McCann certainly has a way with words. Here is a passage about the Congo River in flood. Sand and silt and stone and dust, the river gathered the debris from the banks, from the river bottom, from the air itself. Every raindrop too had its own weight of dirt inside. The Congo became a malevolence of rushing brown. The boulders tumbled, the rocks somersaulted. More soil was ripped from the bottom, and the water became a portrait of the weight it carried. Drowned boats, cars, bicycles, cows, hydraulic jacks, fertilizer bags, spears, pirogues, seeds, insects, birds, old paddle wheels. A heap of bones too, surely, bleached and tumbling now, femur against tibia, against rib, against mandible, against sternum, day after day, week after week. It was as if the Congo was purging itself, all that history, all that rancor, under the sun, under the swollen stars, a rage of soil heading out into the channel, an underwater canyon that stretched for hundreds of kilometres. The river was flexing its power, wheelbarrowing all it could carry out to the ocean. The current was so strong that it shot a great distance out into the Atlantic, laid the dirt down in layer upon layer of sediment, a sloping shelf stacked under the sea. And who knew what else lay out there, down there, fathoms upon fathoms below? This flood causes a break in a cable 6 days' sail up the coast from Cape Town. The internet in Cape Town is down. Cash machines don't work. Mobile phones don't work. This is Farrell's opportunity. He turns up at the harbour, but Conway seems to have forgotten about him. He tries to discourage Farrell from sailing with them, saying a storm is brewing. Farrell stands his ground and is soon aboard. He's desperately seasick during the storm for days, even though the ship is still in port. Conway gives him the opportunity to leave, but Farrell is stubborn. When the Georges Leconte sails and the storm eases, he feels better and is able to explore the ship and meet the crew, all 53 of them. Discussing the ship's work with some of the crew, Farrell gets a summary of what the cable crew has to do. The essence was that Conway and his team had to pinpoint the problem, get the ship in place, then figure out a way to lift the cable from the canyon, then mend it and return it to the seafloor. There was, of course, no way any human could dive to that depth, and the remote-controlled vehicle, the one Petra had been in charge of on previous journeys, could only go down 2 kilometres. At 4, it would be crushed like a tin can. The only way they would be able to get the cable up from the ocean floor was the old-fashioned one, to lift it with a grappling hook, a trip to Hades armed with a piece of steel. Farrell also tells us
about life at sea. An old school poem came back to me, Cash Gold Vermilion. I felt that I had begun to discover colour. There were patches of yellow and green to be found in the grey. The widening wake gave new colours too. Magentas, a rutilant line of gold at the edge of the waves. The sky itself was enough to hold me steady for a long time. Blue bleak embers. The further north we got, the warmer the days became. I wore a wide-brimmed hat and sunscreen. Still, the sun cracked open my skull. With cargo shorts and high-top running shoes, I could have stepped out of just about anywhere. Most likely, I must admit, the Mall. But even that didn't matter. What was being chased here was different from anything I had sought before. The albatross took off huge in the air and disappeared. No Ancient Mariner. I didn't look for it, or take it as any sign, good or bad. Night fell. I was dazed by the phosphorescence of the water's surface. Lines of light were breaking other lines of light, moving on, reappearing, forming shapes that opened and reopened. A moon insisted itself through the clouds. The clouds parted themselves to a star shower. A meteor seemed to go backwards. Even the satellites had a sort of fascination for me, moving brightly amid the constellations, intruding on the old myths. Fish flew out of the water, whole schools of them in the dark. They flashed silver and then bowed back down. An underwater sheet of squid, a stretch of krill. I was hooked on the plot of the waves. The hours passed as hours passed. They were sweeter hours than had passed me by for quite a while. I could feel a pulse of life returning. Then comes another piece of Farrell's life story. He was married to a Chilean choreographer and had a son, but she suffered from depression and left him when the son was only a year and a half old. She is back in Chile. Her depression has been successfully treated. She is working again and has a new partner. Despite attempts to rescue things, he is estranged from them both. Farrell has a drink problem, but no alcohol is allowed on the Georges Leconte. His mind becomes clearer. He writes to his now 16-year-old son and to his ex-wife, seeking to improve relations between them. Eventually, the ship reaches the area where the cable has split. McCann devotes many pages to the process of finding the cable. In between, Farrell tells us that he researches Zanelli on the internet and finds that she's quite well known in South Africa. The first part of the book ends with the cable being found and repaired. Let's have a break for some music.

That was an extract from La Mer by Claude Debussy, played by the Concertgebouw Orchestra Amsterdam, conducted by Bernard Haitink. Part two of Twist opens with the shocking news that Zanelli has been attacked during a performance of Waiting for Godot. Someone has thrown hydrochloric acid in her face. Conway can't leave the ship to be with her, and besides, there are two other cable breaks to attend to further up the coast. Eventually, he gets the message that no lasting damage has been done and Zanelli is out of hospital. The incident gets publicity for the play and for Zanelli herself, not all of it positive. But she is suddenly famous. This seems to unsettle Conway. He seems a broken man. The ship has sailed to the location of the second cable, but it is proving very hard to find. Meanwhile, Fennell carries out more research about Zanelli. It almost becomes an obsession for him. He thinks he knows who the father of Zanelli's children is. He finds out, by asking him directly, that Conway has had a checkered history and that Conway is not his real name. After this, Conway takes away Fennell's personal internet access. Does Fennell now know too much? Will the remaining two breaks be found and repaired? And what will happen then? There's much more to find out, and I hope you'll read the book and discover it for yourself. This is a book that introduces a bewildering number of themes, but I'll set out the key ones here. Connections: physical, the cables; technical, the internet; and personal, relationships. These are all broken, lost, and sometimes remade. We learn that our global ties are really very vulnerable. Despite living in a world of instant connections, Fennell is a broken man. The enigmatic Conway is probably also broken, but he gives little away. While engaged in the work of fixing broken undersea cables, both he and Fennell seek to repair personal disconnections. But Conway says that while things can be fixed, people stay broken. Today's instant international connections are all threatened by a break in an undersea cable. But these cables that connect us could also be said to enslave us. Is the internet a good thing? The next theme is truth and deception. What is the truth about the relationship between Conway and Zanelli? Who is the father of her children? Is there really a strong love bond between them? Or is their relationship faltering? The next theme is environmental issues. Zanelli interprets Waiting for Godot as an environmental message. She makes angry comments about the failure of governments to take action to deal with global warming and the pollution of the ocean. And finally, colonialism. The book contains several negative observations on colonialism, particularly in relation to South Africa. As to the title, Twist, I'm indebted to Reading Circle member Stefan for his comprehensive analysis, which I will now share with you. He says the title Twist is highly meaningful because it functions simultaneously on the physical level, twisted cables, the interpersonal level, complicated relationships, the psychological level, inner transformation, the narrative level, unexpected developments and shifting truths, the symbolic level, the contradictions of modern connectivity, and the literary level, a modern twist on classic voyage narratives, for example, Conrad's Heart of Darkness. What did Reading Circle members think of the book? The Reading Circle had a very productive discussion about Twist, but opinions were mixed, tending to be negative. One member actually disliked the book. She found it boring at times and had to force herself to finish it. But one of the other members helped her to understand it better. She felt that it was a male book. There was a lot of navel gazing in the book and philosophical discussion about why the narrator did what he did. The narrator was not a very likable character, and it was felt that some of the book was not very convincing. There was very little discussion about relationships, and the book was devoid of deep character description. Another member said they'd all enjoyed the discussion. He was especially intrigued by two paragraphs about the fluid mechanics of turbulence, the mathematics of which had been a topic in his student time.
One member mostly liked the style of writing and quoted some really memorable sentences, such as, "At a certain stage, our aloneness loses its allure. Just because the truth is ignored doesn't mean it's not true. The bottle does a good job of drinking the mind. The best way to experience home is to lose it for a while." He also liked the author's use of metaphors and the hints to other philosophical layers of meanings under the surface, and the notion of the inherently unreliable narratives, leading us to ask, what can we know? And what do we want to believe? Now for a couple of reviews. From the New Statesman, McCann gives his tale the sense of a held breath, part thriller, part existential meditation on self. Twist is a strange and satisfying book that reaches for the depths. From The Guardian, full of wonder at the scale and beauty of the natural world and full of anger at humanity's capacity to wreck it. And finally, from Anna Funder, McCann explores the mystery of what it is to be human and what holds us all together. For this, he has picked the ultimate metaphor, the way our connections and the mass of information vital to our lives thrums through glass fibres smaller than a hair deep under the ocean. The cables, both vulnerable and essential, reflect the strength and vulnerability of our bonds and of ourselves. Would we recommend this book? I got more out of this book the second time I read it, but I do think that some of the criticisms discussed at the Reading Circle are valid. I was interested to learn about the world of undersea cables, and I appreciated the environmental message and the philosophical issues the book raises, especially in relation to the perhaps questionable power of the internet. It's definitely worth a try. Andrew described it as an interesting reworking of Conrad's Heart of Darkness, but lacks the horror. And now for this month's Reading Circle members' book recommendations. Shy Creations by Claire Chambers from 2024, about an art teacher in a psychiatric hospital in post-war Britain. Gravel Heart by Abdul Razak Gurna, 2017, a tale about moving from Zanzibar to London. 33 Place Brugman by Alice Austin from 2025, set in World War II Brussels, about love, resistance and courage. Walking the Woods and the Water by Nick Hunt, 2017, retracing the footsteps of Patrick Leigh Fermor between England and Istanbul, but couch surfing, staying with Patrick Leigh Fermor fans and camping, rather than Patrick Leigh Fermor's doss houses and castles of the nobility. Do join us again next month when we will be introducing Departures, published in 2026, the last book by Julian Barnes, one of Britain's most distinguished writers. It is a hybrid, part memoir, part fiction, all related by what is, perhaps, an unreliable author. Alongside fiction and memoir, a third component of Departures is something more like philosophy. The London Review Bookshop says, "It begins at the end of life, but it doesn't end there. Ultimately, it's about the only things that ever really mattered, how we find happiness in this life, and when it is time to say goodbye." I'll play out with an extract from Sea Sketches for String Orchestra by Grace Williams from 1944, played here by the National Orchestra of Wales, conducted by Owen Arwell Hughes. Thank you for your company. Thank you for listening.

Mama was queen of the mambo, papa was king of the Congo. Deep down in the jungle, I start banging my first bongo. Every monkey like to be in my place instead of me, cause I'm the king of bongo, baby, I'm the king of bongo bong.

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The brother that all of us have been waiting for. The one we've been waiting for. A bad, bad brother. Isaac.

0: what, Norman?
1: What's that, John?
0: I don't like to go home no more.
1: Oh, man, don't do that.
0: I don't like to go home.
1: No, that don't sound good.
0: I got a nagging woman at home.
1: You jiving me.
0: I ain't playing.
1: Oh, man.
0: Man, every time I go on trial, man, I'm getting sick and tired of you going so-and-so. So-and-so told me this.
1: Yeah.
0: So-and-so told me that.
1: Uh-huh.
0: Shirley said this.
1: Yeah. Yeah, I know what
0: Shirley you mean. Shirley said that.
1: Uh-huh.
0: I'm getting sick and tired of all that hearsay. I don't.

0: knock it down.
1: Don't worry, honey. He ain't gonna do no more than I let him do. You know, like I say, I'm the one that's tired of that he'll say jive. Every time I walk out of my door, I'm staring Shirley right in the face, and she's telling me about some woman you were with the night before.
0: Knock it down, man.
2: Knock it down.
0: Wait a minute. Now, I couldn't say this on the record. I said, I couldn't say this on the record.
2: Have your way.
0: But I'm going to say it now.
2: Go on.
0: Is it all right if I say it now? Is it all right if I say it now?
2: Say it now.
0: They say it's all right, baby. Look here.
1: You believe in letting it all hang out? All right.

0: tell you to be cool?
1: The man stepped right away. You gonna start some messing, huh?
0: But while Shirley was trying, we were already in the Howard Johnson.
1: No, no, don't believe that. Don't believe that. Watch me, no.
2: Wait a minute.
1: Hey, buddy, you know me better.
2: Wait a minute. I know y'all want to say, how come that cat don't get mad and knock that dude down? But now you know why I ain't gonna do that? Cause I got something I've been holding for 3 months.
1: Get on down.
2: And I'm gonna tell it now. See, you can't get mad at me if I snitch on myself. And I'm finna snitch on myself now, baby.
0: You got it, baby.
2: Now, while they was at the Howard Johnson, I had her sister at the shelter.
1: Well,

Boy was in the hallway drinking a glass of tea. From the other end of the hallway, a rhythm was generating. Another boy was sliding up the hallway. He merged perfectly with the hallway. He merged perfectly the mirror in the hallway. The boy looked at Johnny. Johnny wanted to run, but the movie kept moving as planned. The boy took Johnny. He pressed him against a

0: Found a stair, and I didn't waste time, I just walked right up and saw that up there, there is a sea up there, there's a sea up there, there's a sea, sees the possibility. There's no land but the land, there's no sea but the sea,
1: there's no keeper up there.
0: Of the key,
1: there's a wall of possibilities
0: up there.

0: Rat Bitter was selling a deadly poison disguised as heroin.
1: I mean,